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3: Take it from the top. Paul in Boise, Idaho has been waiting on the line long enough. Good morning, Paul. Good evening, Paul. Welcome to America at Night.
4: Thanks for taking my call. You mentioned Maverick, and I remember Jim Garner as the Rockford Files.
3: Yeah.
4: And his the man that played his father was Noah Berry, and the curly-haired rat was Stuart Margolin, who was on Love American Style before he became a regular on Rockford Files. But what I remember about Rockford was it was during the tournament at Pebble Beach, but not on a different course. It was known as Cypress Point Club. At that time, they were still playing it on that course. And my job was to be a four caddy. I don't know if you know what a four caddy is.
3: Sure. Yeah, they go and check the ball for you. They go look at the ball, where the ball lands.
4: Yeah, well, this time it happened to be Garner's ball, and he hit it in an area that I couldn't do anything with it. It disappeared into the sand and a succulent. So it was gone, but it was right in front of me. And I was looking for it without touching the sand. And it just, I was flustered because when he got there, he was looking for the ball. I said, where's the ball? The best answer I could come up with was, I don't know.
3: God love you.
4: Because as soon as it hit that sand, it disappeared underneath the sand.
3: So you failed as a four caddy. Well, what are you going to do?
4: Yeah. You might say that, yeah.
3: All right. Hey, Paul, thanks for the phone call. Appreciate it. James Garner, I should have... Rockford Files was what he was most known for. The movie Maverick, I apologize. I failed on that. But he was in a movie. He was in an HBO movie, James Garner was. It was called Barbarians at the Gate. And it came out, well, I don't know, early 90s, I guess. And it was the true story of the RJR Nabisco leverage buyout, which was the first of its kind, the first of a leveraged buyout where you borrowed money from these hedge funds and these private equity firms to then buy up all the stock. So RJR Reynolds bought Nabisco, and he played the famous rags to riches story of the president of RJR. And a guy's name was Ross Johnson. And James Garner plays Ross Johnson. It is a fantastic movie. James Garner's in it. Jonathan Pryce plays the hedge fund guy. Peter Riegert's in it from, you've seen him all over the place. He was in Animal House. He's been in a whole bunch of things. Barbarians at the Gate. I'm sure you can find it somewhere. It might be on YouTube by now because it's, 30 years old. But you ever get a chance, Barbarians at the Gate with James Garner. A great, great, great true story about how RJR tried to buy Nabisco in the first ever leverage buyout. Let's go to Dave in San Francisco. Dave, welcome to America at Night.
5: Oh, thanks, McGraw. Hey, do you ever catch the, on YouTube, there's a pack of lawyers. They call themselves Midas Touch. Do you ever catch that?
3: No.

0: I'm John Batchelor, and I welcome my colleague Jeff Bliss in Pacific Watch. We go immediately to Los Angeles because these are the last hours before the first round of voting in what California calls a jungle primary for the mayor's office soon enough. Los Angeles has been under pressure for some time because of the World Cup about us and the Olympics in future. In addition, the necessity to rebuild a major neighborhood, two major neighborhoods, after the fires of 2025. Jeff, a very good day to you. The mayor's race. There are three top candidates. I believe there are many more candidates right now. And the horse race is always attractive. But let's consist this report on the basis of who represents what. Karen Bass is a practiced and a long successful politician in California. She's very well known. Her name recognition is very high. What is she presenting for her next 4 years in the mayor's office? She's had four already. She's incumbent.
1: Well, it's interesting. Of course, she's presenting her experience as LA's mayor over the past 4 years. But what's really been interesting over the past week is she's been saying, well, you know, yeah, there's been mistakes made and I've been learning as I go along. But now I'm fully clued into what's going on and I'm the best choice for mayor. So her whole thing is I have experience. That's her whole thing. And yet the fingers all seem to point at her saying, but you're doing a horrible job. In every category, LA is either flatlining or declining, and really declining in a big way. So those are the forces against her. People are saying, we're just unhappy with the direction Los Angeles is headed. We don't, if it keeps up this way, you're going to drive out the big time film industry. You're going to drive out the population. You're going to drive down values across the board. So that seems to be the Karen Bass story.
0: A puzzle about Karen Bass, though, she didn't promise more than she's delivered. For example, I take the most recent attention to the homeless. Karen Bass came forward with a program for dental care for the homeless because she is aware of the fact that the drug addiction destroys teeth and the mouth and hygiene. And, of course, any problem in your mouth is profound. It'll take you down as a human being. That was her program, and I believe she's offered programs for the homeless like that before. Does Los Angeles no longer account for that?
1: Well, the reaction to that was, that's not the big problem. People who are homeless and you know, dealing with poverty issues, they, of course, have medical and health issues. But the bigger problem is mental health and substance abuse. And that was the reaction from across the board. She's actually turned away a lot of Democrats, staunch Democrats, who are saying, every answer I'm hearing from Karen Bass in response to the problems we have here is not really the answer. You know, she may be treating some of the symptoms of, you know, or some of the branches of homelessness and poverty, but she's not dealing with how it's caused and what do we do when people get there, aside from just letting them camp out everywhere in the downtown and surrounding areas.
0: Enter SAG-AFTRA, Spencer Pratt. He's not a politician. He's an actor, a dues-paid actor. He lived in Pacific Palisades. He no longer lives there because his house is gone. He's got a family, a lovely family, and he doesn't present himself as all Los Angeles all the time. He speaks very well as an actor, and there's been a lot of volunteering to promote him from video that I've seen online to what Jeff tells me was a recent demonstration of reverse graffiti. This is clever. Jeff, how did it go about cleaning the streets and Spencer Pratt?
1: Well, what they did is they created stencils that had messages that support Spencer Pratt. And the top message that was on these stencils was, if Spencer Pratt was your mayor, your city could look this clean. And what people did is they went around parts of L.A., very visible parts of L.A. They put these stencils down. They used high-pressure washers to wash away the dirt. Now, there's nothing damaging like graffiti is on the side of a building with spray paint, but these were very visible in key areas throughout LA. And because we don't get a lot of rain, dirt tends to accumulate. And so this is a very big, easy way to put down this message. It got a lot of attention for several days. And what people are saying is even if I don't agree with his message on different things, the way he's being presented and the way he's communicating with people is something different. On one hand, you have Karen Bass, who does the same old stump speeches, show up at friendly TV interviews, do photo ops, that type of thing, whereas Spencer Pratt and people around him are kind of doing this guerrilla campaigning, whether it's this reverse graffiti or staging fake homeless encampments in front of their very wealthy, his very wealthy opponents in the race, or, you know, just showing up and talking with people in Skid Row and other areas that are having difficult problems. He's doing it differently. I think he's showing you, especially with his social media and the help he's getting on social media is just amazing. It's actually getting worldwide attention and praise.
0: There is a third significant candidate. There are many more, but the third significant candidate comes from a family that is Hollywood. Who is she, and what is she representing for her for the future in the mayor's office?
1: Nithya Raman, from India, who became a naturalized citizen after going to Harvard, was very involved in a homeless NGO, became wealthy from that. She was already wealthy. Her husband's a well-known writer and producer in Hollywood. And she's very much the Democratic Socialist type candidate, the Mamdani candidate. And so she came into the race. She'd been a longtime backer of Karen Bass, who's also been very closely affiliated with the left side of the far left. And she's been siphoning votes away from both. But some people think hers was an effort to try to cut out some of Pratt's support. If people couldn't support Bass, at least they could support somebody else other than Pratt.
0: So she represents the DSA? Is that what you say? Does she talk about that?
1: She's very closely tied to the DSA. There's one more DSA candidate who's even more to the left, very, you know, militant. But this one, Nithya Raman's very much about defund the police, even though now she's backtracking on that. She's, you know, give all the money you can for homelessness. We've got to go after the landlords, that type of approach. I mean, it sounds like something. It is something out of the DSA handbook.
0: Yes. Now, there was a demonstration near her home that went poorly for her. What happened?
1: That's right. Some supporters of Pratt set up a fake homeless encampment in front of her house in the public area on sidewalks because she's been quoted several different times saying, when she's on the city council, saying, well, I don't know why you're so upset. You know, she's talking with parents and families. I don't know why you're so upset about homeless encampments that close to your schools. You know, just walk around them. That's no big deal. That's not a big deal. You know, they're not in her neighborhood, and people are trying to bring attention to the fact that she and Karen Bass live a very privileged life while telling everybody else they have to deal with the homelessness in their situations in their neighborhoods.
0: And so people set up a camp near her house. Did they?
1: Yeah.
0: Was that trespassing?
1: No, I believe they were later asked to move by the police. They didn't do anything violent. They didn't make a, you know, mess that they couldn't pick up. But they wanted to bring attention by staging this fake homeless encampment on the sidewalk areas around her house. And, of course, her response always is, well, that's not fair to my family. You're infringing on them. That's right. Making it dangerous for them. They've never threatened anybody in these different protests around her house. But she is very upset anytime things like that are brought up.
0: So we have the DSA candidate, buddy in particular, just SAG-AFTRA candidate, and that's if they're going to vote on Tuesday, and what happens after that?
1: Well, the two top vote getters, if nobody gets 51%, move on to the November general election, which will be really kind of going to tell us where things are headed. If Pratt comes out ahead of Bass, that'll be significant, and if he does come out ahead of Bass, it looks like a lot more money is going to come in from the Democrats because they can't afford to have the whole failed policies in one of the nation's biggest blue cities. And the same is true in the governor's race.
0: Now, between them, Jeff, I don't consume their news. I don't see them speak. One is much younger than the other. Is that correct? I mean, Karen Bass is a veteran.
1: For the past, since the 70s, actually. And Pratt is only within the past year, since the 70s, actually. And Pratt is only within the past year, the city and the state. And then since then, we found a number of things that the Bass administration has done very poorly in responding, not just to the fire itself, but also to the cleanup and the rebuild.
0: Jeff Bliss is Pacific Watch. We're headed to Las Vegas. I'm John Batchelor.
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0: I'm John Batchelor, and Jeff Bliss, my colleague of many decades, is here to help me understand what new wonder is attaching itself to Las Vegas. Jeff sent me a video of Las Vegas's growth these last decades. My goodness, Sim City Plus, growing into the desert all around, all kinds of features. But now the big one, the thing that makes you a city, apparently, as opposed to an ambition, is the National Basketball Association. What do we know about Las Vegas and the NBA, Jeff?
1: Well, John, what it really is it would be kind of the last card that they need to be dealt for a royal flush, because they've got hockey. They've got, you know, their hockey team's in the Stanley Cup Finals again. They've got a women's basketball team that's won several championships. They've got the Raiders in the NFL. The Oakland A's are about to move there. Well, they're Sacramento A's. They're going to move there in 2028 with a brand new stadium. They have Formula One. They have a number of other sporting events that are held there all the time. And really, that's the last big thing that they need in terms of pro sports is an NBA team. And they believe when they get that, there's kind of really no denying that they are kind of the sports/gambling capital of the U.S., if not the world. So what they're talking about is moving this new NBA team, if they do get it, and they look like they're at odds-on favorite to do that. They will move the NBA team into the T-Mobile Arena, which is where the Las Vegas Golden Knights play in the NHL right now. And that would be everything. The only thing they would need after that probably is a pro soccer team, and that's said to be on its way as well.
0: And the NBA team would be a new one, or are they going to bring one in from another city? That's always disruptive.
1: Yeah, it looks like it would be a brand new one. That's going to make a lot of the other owners happy that they don't siphon off all of their teams or players. But, you know, I should also add Formula One, which we've talked

0: about over the past few years. It looks like they've just signed a deal that'll take them well into another decade plus of production there in Vegas. So while people hate the idea of it being in Vegas because it interferes with traffic and commuting and things like that, there's no doubt that it brings a spot, an added spotlight to Vegas.
1: Now, there's some billionaires battling for more attention in Las Vegas. Somebody's just bought Caesar's Palace. Is that a good thing or a bad thing?
0: Well, you know, it's interesting. I talked to an industry insider yesterday, and her response was, not another, you know, upturned apple cart there. But Frittata Entertainment's going to pay $5.7 billion, and they'll take on $12 billion in debt from Caesars. And that's a family that's well-known in Vegas with the casinos and going back a couple generations in terms of having a foothold in Vegas with gaming and resorts. So it'll be interesting. It really consolidates some things there. Their family is associated with the Station Casinos, which are smaller off-strip casinos, get a lot of local play there. But, you know, I think this is going to infuse some more money and really upgrade Caesars a bit. While they've done some things to the exterior of Caesars recently, when I did the report there live a couple weeks ago, they are finishing work on a brand new billboard on the Strip, which is a big deal, especially when you have the Hard Rock Cafe going, Hard Rock Hotel going in next to it with this massive guitar-shaped hotel. But the inside has kind of seemed a little bit slow these past few years. And I think that may help them.
1: The Frittata family will own the Golden Nugget, Caesar's Palace, Flamingo, Harrah's, the Rockets, and Rainforest Cafe. Good heavens. They also have a piece of the UFC, and you mentioned Station Casinos. I haven't seen this name before, but I learned now that one of the Frittatas is the ambassador to Italy and is very well thought of in the Trump campaign. Good. This sounds like a positive, Jeff. Was Caesars troubled?
0: Vegas has been challenged these past few years on a number of fronts, but Caesars just, it kind of was losing some of its luster. If you're talking about the actual Caesars Palace itself, which is kind of the flagship, and really that's probably the best known hotel on the Strip. It has so many things associated with it over the past 50, 60 or so years. But there are other properties in the Caesars company that are having issues. So there's hope that they can revive some of these things.
1: We move from the building of larger and larger Las Vegas, always happy, to a wonderful story that Jeff introduces me to. Although this phenomenon is unknown to me in California, I have my own bear here, a black bear whom I call Wally, and he comes and goes. And every once in a while, I think they pick him up. They take good care of him, even though he's wild, and move him to the northeast of Connecticut. But invariably, he comes back. I'm not quite in the northeast. It's a walk, but he can do it. And no one's frightened of him. One morning, he crossed my yard, and I thought I should call him to the town, a little bitty town, as a supervisor. So I called up the supervisor and said, there's a 7-foot bear in my garage. Do you want to do something about it? He goes, no, he'll be okay. I said, I see. Yeah, we've had a lot of sightings of him up in your area. I go, okay, he's good then. Yeah, he's good. He won't bother you. Wally then came to the front door, and I have a picture of him. It looked like he was searching for the ringer, but he didn't hit it. He wandered off through the front garden, went down the hill, and that was the end of Wally until next year when he comes from Blackberries. So Jeff sends me a picture of a family of Wallys in a front yard. Where are they, Jeff?
0: This is in Calabasas, which is a very Tony neighborhood. You hear a lot of stars live there. It was made famous by the Kardashians for a lot of people, but it's on the northwest side of L.A., over the hills from Malibu, but just up the San Fernando Valley. And beautiful mansions, estates, and these bears are all over that area, as are mountain lions and coyotes, you name it. I mean, it's really where the city meets the rural parts of L.A. County. And so it's not unusual to see bears, but it is unusual to see whole families coming into neighborhoods, tipping over the trash cans and looking for choice treats.
1: Are they coming for the vote, Jeff? Could these be Pratt supporters?
0: Well, you know, maybe Karen Bass and Spencer Pratt really need to explore that and see if maybe they can get out the bear vote.
1: Yeah, what's good for the bears is good for California. Jeff Bliss is Pacific Watch. I'm John Batchelor.
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11: ABC News, I'm Dave Packer. The State Department says it's optimistic it can work things out with Kenya after that nation's highest court put a pause on the Trump administration's plan to open a 50-bed field hospital in the country for Americans exposed to Ebola. The African CDC has suggested Kenya's government was pressured into housing the center. Louisiana Friday enacted a new congressional map that could help Republicans gain one more seat in the House of Representatives. That new map eliminates one of the state's two black majority districts. Democratic Louisiana Senator Royce DuPlessis.
12: We know we're going to end up right back in court because this map is a racially gerrymandered map, no matter how they try to spin it.
11: The federal judge who oversaw President Trump's lawsuit against the IRS now demanding answers from the president's lawyers and the DOJ over whether their settlement that created a $1.8 billion anti-weaponization fund may have amounted to an effort to intentionally deceive her. This Friday, a judge temporarily blocked payments from that fund. This is ABC News.
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18: org.

0: I'm John Batchelor. I welcome my colleague of many decades, Professor Richard Epstein of the Civitas Institute, commenting, he teaches law at NYU and the University of Chicago, on Executive Order 14160, Protecting the Meaning and Value of American Citizenship, dated January 20, 2025, signed by Donald J. Trump. Section 1, Purpose. The privilege of the United States citizenship is a priceless and profound gift. The 14th Amendment states, quote, all persons born or naturalized in the United States and subject to the jurisdiction thereof are citizens of the United States and of the state wherein they reside, end quote. That provision, writes the White House, rightly repudiated the Supreme Court of the United States' shameful decision in Dred Scott versus Sanford, 1857, which misinterpreted the Constitution as permanently excluding people of African descent from eligibility for United States citizenship solely based on their race. But the 14th Amendment has never been interpreted to extend citizenship universally to everyone born within the United States. The 14th Amendment has always excluded from birthright citizenship persons who were born in the United States but not, quote, subject to the jurisdiction thereof, end quote. Consistent with this understanding, the Congress has further specified through legislation that, quote, a person born in the United States and subject to the jurisdiction thereof, end quote, is a national and citizen of the United States at birth, generally mirroring the 14th Amendment's text. Professor, a very good evening to you. As I now understand, the Supreme Court will be providing an opinion of the challenge to these interpretations within these next 30 days. It's expected in June, when the Supreme Court has a lot of major issues to deal with. You have written a book about birthright citizenship that's momentarily to be published. You dissent from the direction that the administration and its critics are taking us. How so? Good evening to you, Professor.
1: Yeah, well, I mean, in terms of the ultimate outcome, I think the Trump order, which he did not write, is quite accurate. The question about dissenting is, how do you best defend a position which says that birthright citizenship is not there? The standard defense which the government tried to rely on was its reading of a case called Wong Kim Ark, decided by Justice Horace Gray in 1898. And what he said is that anybody who is a child of a foreign national, who travels on a foreign passport, but whose parents were in the United States as permanent legal aliens, is in fact a citizen of the United States. And the argument that they made...
0: This is 1898, Supreme Court.
1: Yes, that's correct. The argument that they made is, well, if you look at what's going on, what this does, it means that anybody who's temporarily in the United States on business or otherwise is out, and that includes all the people who claim birthright citizenship by flying to Guam, giving birth to a child, and then flying back somebody else. And it also includes or excludes all illegal aliens. So they say they win within that particular case. There is, however, language in that case, which is much broader in its implication, which sounds exactly like the position that anybody born within the United States at any time is a citizen thereof, regardless of the status of his parent. So the question is, how do you resolve this issue? And the single most important thing to look at is, in fact, there is a series of elaborate statutory provisions called the Naturalization Act. And there are a series of elaborate treaties with the United States and China, all which say exactly the opposite. And so if you look at the Naturalization Acts, which I only did relatively late in my study of this problem, it's an astounding document. It begins with the phrase in 1790 that says any free white person may apply for citizenship, which meant that at the time you could not apply for citizenship in the United States if you came to this country, if you were either of African or of Asian descent. That provision remained on the books in exactly that form through the 14th Amendment debate. And it was only in 1870 that persons of African American descent were in fact allowed to apply for citizenship. But then you go back and you read what the statute says, and there are a lot of conditions that you have to satisfy before you can do it. And you have to be of good character. You have to reside in the United States for 2 years. The citizenship of a child is necessarily determined by the status of its parent and so forth. And the argument is quite simply this. If you have a program, which is now in 1870, opened up to all persons of African descent, but not of Asian descent. It's clear that the 14th Amendment could not have given these people citizenship automatically and allowed them to circumvent what's going on. And the key point is the status of the parent is determined, the child rather, is determined by the status of the parent. And then by the time you get past the Civil War, there's a very long history, which I go over in my book, about what's to be done with Chinese coming into the United States. And there are a large numbers of treaties between the two countries, mainly to the advantage of the United States, all of which make it very clear that no person of Asian descent can become a citizen of the United States. There are also further positions in the 1795 Naturalization Act, which says that you have to renounce loyalty to all other nations in order to become a citizen of the United States. Dual citizenship at the time was essentially rejected, and Wong Kim Ark was traveling on a Chinese passport, so he obviously had not renounced his citizenship. So if you actually look at the facts of the case as against the statute, it's a no-brainer. The difficulty that you get in this case is nobody bothers to look at the statute. So I can't recall it being cited once in the oral argument with any effect. Instead, what happens is that the Chief Justice says that the Constitution is a constant element. And what happens is you can't tell me, Mr. Solicitor General, that in this case there's a potential horde of Chinese coming in. The Constitution is what it is. Well, it turned out the Chief Justice was wrong on both counts. There was a real fear of massive invasion of Chinese persons back in 1850. And there was constant regulation about how many could come in, what to be done with them, and so forth. It was also the case that there was extensive regulation on the immigration side that were done by the states, most notably California, because a lot of the entries came through San Francisco. And then in 1885, they had the Chinese Exclusion Act, and they were challenged constitutionally. And what those acts essentially did is it said that the Chinese are a red peril, the yellow peril. We hate them. We don't want them to come here. And Mr. In that case, a guy named Ping comes back. He said, I've been promised to come back into the United States by the government. And Chief Justice Steele says, sovereign's promises aren't worth the paper that they're written on. And then he has to figure out, well, how does the federal government keep him out? The naturalization power does not allow the federal government to keep anybody out. That's a state job. And there's a real problem what you do with the District of Columbia under that model. So what he does is he says a single sentence. The immigration power is an inherent power of every sovereign, and the United States government has it. Well, by 1891, you have a huge immigration act, and then you get a massive litigation over immigration, which was never a federal power. And by the time you get to World War II, all of a sudden, not only does the federal power have jurisdiction over immigration, it has plenary jurisdiction over this, and it displaces the state. So what we did, we had this huge change in constitutional regime in the middle of the period. And next year or so, in a case called something known as the Tucker Act, it also turned out for the first time we now allow people to bring takings claims against the federal government as a general matter, giving that extent a waiver of sovereign immunity. So the history is really in a great deal of turmoil. And I think the correct answer is that Wong Kim Ark should have been let back into the United States to resume the status he had beforehand, namely that as a permanent legal alien. So the decision turns out to be wrong. When you listen on the other side, nobody understands what's going on. For example, you sent me a comment by The Economist saying, well, you know, these people just get it all wrong. Remember, if you come to the United States as a tourist, you have to obey the criminal law and you have to pay sales taxes and everything else. What the poor man did not understand is that going back to Blackstone and accepted everywhere in international law, there was a distinction between comprehensive or universal or natural allegiances and local allegiance. And the point was to make it clear that anybody could go into anybody else's country as a trader, T-R-A-D-E-R, as another kind of trader, and so forth. And what happened is they would have to follow the law. It was never a path to citizenship. And the moment you left the jurisdiction, it turned out that the connection was dissipated. That was international law. It was the law under Blackstone. It was the law under the Schoon McFadden. And the poor man does not know the distinction between local and general jurisdiction. On the general jurisdiction, it's very clear that the characteristics of different countries require different tests. And the United States was completely different from a Great Britain or England for one or two simple reasons. One is that slavery was a very big issue in the United States. It was not so. And two, we had a federalism question in the United States, which we did not have in England. So England did adopt a rule of birthright citizenship of little consequence given the situation there. And it had a general rule that the general jurisdiction, universal allegiance, you could not waive it. That is, if you were a citizen, you were bound. Then comes the Revolutionary War. And all of a sudden, all the English understandings break down. And there are a large number of decisions in the United States asking the questions under state law, not federal law. Can you vote in Massachusetts if, in fact, you spend some time in Canada? Can you vote in this case if you had been a Tory in one form or another? Can you inherit property? Can you bring suit? Because one of the rules at the time was that no alien could bring suits to recover real or personal property. And that was the rule, for example, in New York as late as the 1830s and so forth. That had nothing to do with the federal system, which was dictated by the statute. And the only way you could get around that was to misread the statute, as was done in several cases. So the whole history is very different. And what happened is that these guys were not modern democratic legals. You read most of the commentary on the Equal Protection Clause, and they say it's a universal invitation for social justice, a great and crowning achievement. Well, it was more complicated than that. But the first thing to understand about all of this is that the Equal Protection Clause and the Due Process Clause did not apply to anything other than criminal procedures, and it was given not only to citizens, but also to aliens.
0: Professor, excuse me for just a moment here. Horace Gray wrote the opinion of the United States versus yes. Wong Kim Ark. Was he yes. challenged at the time in a fashion that you're now challenging?
1: Yes, there was a very strong dissent that was written by the Chief Justice and by Justice Harlan, the colorblind guy. Same man. They did it, and they just ignored everything in the dissent. But the dissent was much more accurate in what it did, and it quoted all the relevant passages on this. And the chief, Horace Gray went the other way. The irony is, in some earlier cases, he was a hardliner with respect to immigration. And it was really tough on Chinese aliens, and one couldn't quite figure out what was going on here. But he was clearly wrong, and there was a very strong dissent, and there was a large debate over the opinion and the dissent in the years that followed.
0: Horace Gray was said to be a justice who was very committed to the authority of precedent. Is that a problem here with Horace Gray's opinion from 98?
1: Yes. No, he doesn't follow any of his own precedents on this issue.
0: But since Horace Gray, the court follows his precedent, correct?
1: With the entire argument rest on a famous passage by Gray, which says that under the common law rules, by the way, there was no common law rule of naturalization, but he said under the common law, anybody born within a country was a citizen of the country in which he was born. And that's the passage on which everybody hangs their hat. But you then read it, he's much more instructive. He talks about why it is we need this for dealing with Scots and Germans.
0: It's time for you to vote, Professor. We understand you've got a book coming out. I have my copy coming in June 3rd. We will talk about it at length. But your understanding of the court today, how do you see them voting on this matter?
1: I think that my position is going to lose, judging from the oral argument. But it was the worst oral argument that I've ever heard in my life. Nobody had bothered to do the homework.
0: 5-4, 6-3, 8-0, 9-8-1.
1: It could be 8-1. Look, there are two different issues. On the birthright citizenship for tourism, they may actually strike that down.
0: Right.
1: But on the situation of people who just come in stateless or whatever it is, I think they will sustain the citizenship position. But I say that with an expression of genuine frustration. The piece from The Economist was ignorance incarnate in terms of what they were talking about. And virtually everything that's come out on that side has made the same set of fundamental mistakes, saying it's a plain meaning of the language says that this is there. And the meaning, in fact, is it is indeed plain, but it means exactly the opposite of what they
0: say. We need to go to the slush fund. Professor Richard Epstein of the Civitas Institute. I'm John Batchelor.
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0: I'm John Batchelor with Professor Richard Epstein of the Civitas Institute, teaches law at NYU and the University of Chicago. 1776, yes, is also a way of representing the slush fund created by conditions and the Trump administration that are very tangled to recount. I will just say that there's much protest of the slush fund by the Democratic opposition, so much so that the Judiciary Committee has issued a statement about how many violations are implicit in the $1.776 billion tax dollars to go to the disbursement committed, supervised by the President of the United States to people he deems victimized by the U.S. government. And it violates Article 1, violates Article 3, violates the 14th Amendment, violates the domestic emoluments caused by paying the president beyond his salary, et cetera, violates in all directions. Professor, I come to you on this because we're now understanding there's going to be a review. Heretofore, I've been reading that it cannot be stopped. What is your measure? We have a few minutes.
1: Well, let's put it this way. I certainly hope that it is stopped. The fundamental difficulty in this particular case is that Trump and his acting attorney general, what they both do, Blanche, is they simply enter into a private agreement and they agree that everything that the president wants they will give is a collusive settlement. And the great problem is who is standing to challenge it. And under American law for the longest period of time, it turns out that nobody seems to have standing to challenge something if what it is an improper distribution from the federal government. There are two cases, Frothingham against Mellon and Massachusetts against Mellon, which tried to stop illegal distributions. And the justice at the time, Arthur Sullivan, said, George Sullivan, said, you can't do it. Nobody can do this. It's a political matter. And what the reason why it's so difficult is that was a case involving the Maternity Act, in which the federal government wanted to give grants to pregnant women to help them get along. Very progressive thing in the 20s. The argument on the other side is that's not to serve the general welfare of the United States. It's to serve the welfare of individual people, and you can't do it under the spending clause. And the moment you got that decision, you couldn't challenge the decision. And well, that's true of every public expenditure. You cannot challenge it. And so the great frustration that everybody has is this thing may be absolutely blatantly illegal and so forth, but there's nobody who can go to court to stop it. Well, people, of course, will go to court. They have crazy theories. They may or may not win. People try to go back to Congress to get them undo it, but it's not clear that Congress can undo a specific final agreement between two parties. And so what you then do is you read the agreement, and it turns out this is just the only way to describe it. It is fraudulent from start to finish. There's not a single honest thing in this case. So let me just mention, you know, sort of a couple of the situations.
0: We have about a minute.
1: Okay. One is they claim there have been hundreds of violations. You read the relevant authorities. There are very few violations because if a newspaper publishes a story, it's one violation, not that of its readers. And also they claim that the money in question is not to be taxed by the press to the president as income, when in fact it surely is income to the president under all the relevant authority. So people sit there just pulling their hair out because this seems to be part of the Trump vanity game with huge consequences and, in fact, an utterly immoral set of standards as to who is or is not eligible.
0: Will it stand up, Professor?
1: I don't think so. But I can't tell you why it's going to go down. What I would give you is the following simple proposition. This thing is so outrageous, so dishonest, so disgusting that everybody on both sides of the political spectrum believe it's an outrage. And what's going to happen is they'll find some crazy reason to strike it down if they can't find a good one.
0: Professor Richard Epstein of the Civitas Institute, who predicts that he will lose in the birthright citizenship case coming from the Supreme Court, and predicts that the slush fund will not. I'm John Batchelor.
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8: From ABC News, I'm Dave Packer. There was a meeting in the Situation Room Friday, but when it was over, President Trump had no announcement about a possible deal with Iran.
9: President Trump laying out his demands, saying Iran must agree to reopen the Strait of Hormuz, pledge never to develop a nuclear weapon, and allow the U.S. to remove Iran's highly enriched uranium. But Iran says their nuclear program, the key issue at the center of this conflict, is not a part of these negotiations. Iran also insisting the U.S. release $12 billion in frozen Iranian assets. But the president saying no money will be exchanged until further notice.
8: ABC's Mary Bruce. President Trump's so-called weaponization fund blocked by a federal judge Friday. ABC News legal contributor Kim Whaley.
10: This is going to stay with this lower court judge. And then when there's a final resolution, only then will the Trump administration have the ability to appeal it.
8: And another federal judge has ordered that the president's name be removed from the Kennedy Center in Washington, D.C. ABC's Catherine Falders.
11: The judge ruled that that sign needs to come down within 2 weeks. It is quite a defeat for President Trump. We obviously will see what he says about this and whether he will appeal. This is just one of the many projects that Trump has in the works or has at least in part renamed.
8: Jeff Bezos' commercial space company Blue Origin is warning folks in Florida don't touch any of the debris from a catastrophic explosion that incinerated one of the largest rockets that it has during an engine test on Thursday. No injuries were reported after the company's New Glenn rocket exploded into a massive fireball. Former NASA astronaut Susan Kilrain.
12: This is the rocket that is supposed to take equipment to the moon in the not too distant future and then also land landers on the moon with people eventually.
8: You're listening to ABC News.
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8: Five people killed, dozens injured in a Virginia highway crash.
15: Post responders weaving through heavy traffic to get to the scene near Quantico, Virginia. Officials say the commercial bus bound for Charlotte from New York City with 34 passengers on board failed to slow down for a work zone. Passengers on the bus telling ABC News the driver was flying. Four people in one vehicle and one in another were killed. The youngest victim, a seven-year-old boy.
8: ABC's Jay O'Brien. The former superintendent of Iowa's largest school district, Ian Roberts, has been sentenced to 2 years in federal prison after pleading guilty to unlawful possession of firearms and falsely claiming to be a U.S. citizen. Another state approves a new congressional map.
16: Lawmakers in Louisiana have approved a new congressional map which gets rid of one of the state's majority black districts. The move could allow Republicans to flip one of the state's two Democratic-held House seats in the 2026 midterms. The new map was drawn in the wake of last month's Supreme Court decision, which struck down the state's current map as an unconstitutional racial gerrymander. Democrats say that ruling is likely to dramatically reduce the number of black representatives in Congress. Mike Dubusky, ABC News.
8: Be careful opening invitations sent via email. That warning from the Federal Trade Commission, which says scammers are increasingly using your invited text and emails that look legit, but are actually phishing scams. On Wall Street Friday, another record close for the Dow, up 363 points. Dave Packer, ABC News.
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8: 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If you want to access everything that Facebook, Instagram, or WhatsApp offers, you're going to have to pay. 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The FBI is out with a new warning for people who use Microsoft 365 programs like Outlook, Teams, and OneDrive. It starts as a convincing-looking email instructing the user to visit a Microsoft verification page and enter a code in the email. Then that hands over control of your account to the hacker. The best advice? Don't ever use an access code that you didn't specifically request. And there are questions about whether a prize-winning writer used AI for his story. Jameer Nazir from Trinidad and Tobago won an award for his short story, The Serpent in the Grove. But an analysis by the AI chatbot Claude says it was, quote, almost certainly not produced unaided by a human. No comment yet from Nazir. With Tech Trends, Dave Packer, ABC News.
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0: I'm John Batchelor. To Lancaster County, the best county in the Keystone State. As Lancaster goes, so goes the Keystone State, so goes America. And therefore, the rainy Memorial Day weekend, Jim McTague, former Washington editor of Barron's Magazine, now a novelist in Lancaster County, watching the economy. Jim, a very good day to you. The tourist season is awash with rain all weekend, and yet the skies eventually did clear. Your measure of the tourists, are they back robustly, or is it too early to tell? Good day to you, Jim.
1: Good day, John. It's too early to tell. I mean, the cold, rainy Memorial Day weather really eliminated a tourist surge to Lancaster County. So, for example, I had a son and his family visiting from Colorado. They went to Hershey Park on Monday, the first day when the rain let up, but it was still dreary, and the park, they said, was empty. They had the whole place to themselves. My 9-year-old grandson rode every roller coaster 2 or 3 times because there were no lines.
0: Well, that's a good thing. I was at Disney World one rainy year. You got into everything, which is not the case when the sun shines. Now, Jim, the tourism is an aspect of your business in Lancaster, but you have lots of small manufacturing, you have lots of healthcare, you have lots of stores, but the biggest store of all is Costco. What can you tell me about the shopping there and about the gasoline?
1: Well, it's amazing. I went there on Tuesday, you know, the first day after the Memorial Day weekend, about 11 o'clock in the morning. They have 6 gas pumps. They have 12 gas pumps in 6 lines. It reminded me of the Carter administration in the 70s when we had the gas shortage, because the huge lot for the gas was full and traffic had spilled out into the highway, forcing me to go to a neighboring gas station. Costco was selling gas for about $3.80-something. I had to get it for $4.30 across the way. I partially filled up, realizing I would go back to Costco. But when I went back to Costco yesterday and filled up, the lines weren't quite as long. But the attendants told me that Tuesday had been an all-time record for gas sales at Costco. They usually sell about 30,000 gallons of gas a day, but they had sold 1,000 more gallons. That tells me that consumers are being pinched by these gas prices, and they're willing to crowd into to save a few bucks at the pump, you know, even if it requires a long wait.
0: How long do you think the wait was? More than a half hour?
1: Oh, it was certainly more than a half hour. Now, yesterday I had my stopwatch out, and it's approximately 3 minutes per fill up. A variety, sedans, SUVs, pickup trucks. Again, the line was moving pretty quickly yesterday. But again, there was no let up in the line. Right. It just didn't spill over into the highway.
0: How about the shopping inside? Were people also shopping or just gasoline?
1: Primarily gasoline. Inside the store was pretty light. And the people are getting selective again. They're not loading up their carts.
0: Right. Let's go to the mall. Lancaster City has a old fashioned mall. You tell me the pastry chef wasn't there. What was there? Was there good traffic?
1: At Park City Mall, which was built in the 70s, it's a really nice property. It attracts a lot of people. There was hardly anybody in the mall. I'd say, 200 people at most, mostly elderly people, females. Shopping, but foot traffic. I mean, you could see the clerks in the stores looking bored and hoping somebody comes in the door.
0: So what we have here is the indication that the consumers are off a little bit, not profoundly. They're not empty, but they're off, and they're keen on gasoline. Did you go by any of the diners or the restaurants? Are they doing good business?
1: Well, they continue to do well. This is the boomer. You know, Lancaster has become a big retirement destination. First of all, Pennsylvania doesn't tax your retirement income, so that's an attraction. And secondly, Lancaster County has an exquisite healthcare system. It has the University of Pennsylvania healthcare system. It has the Penn State healthcare system, and it has the University of Pittsburgh healthcare system. You know, I lived inside the Beltway in Washington, D.C., and I have to say that the healthcare system here is far superior. So it attracts a lot of gray heads, and the gray heads and their Social Security and retirement, you know, income are out dining all of the time. They're keeping the restaurant industry afloat here.
0: Data center, you have one going up right across from Costco. Does it look busy?
1: It does. I mean, they have three gigantic cranes and six smaller cranes, and the parking lot is full. It looks like a military base, and you just can't go in there. They have checkpoints. You know, it's almost as if they're worried about saboteurs, but it has the appearance of a military base. But it's they hope to finish it, I think, by early next year. Again, it's a robust activity.
0: There's reason to think it is being treated as a target for saboteurs. The White House is considering treating an anti-data center protester as a terrorist. In other words, you'll be at risk of becoming a lawbreaker. There's a lot of negative out there, and I believe you tell me it showed up in Lancaster County. What's happened in Columbia? What is Columbia, and what's happened?
1: Yeah, Columbia is a historic town on the Susquehanna River. It's a beautiful portion of the river. It looks like a lake. Columbia, when Benjamin Franklin was alive, was the gateway to the West. That's where all the covered wagons were ferried across the river. So it was a major city. Now it's a down-and-out city. It has one of the worst school systems in Pennsylvania. They have about $1 million budget deficit, which they covered with their reserves. So the city only has $300,000 in reserves left. It's sorely in need of income. And in the middle of the city, they have an old airstrip that's about 50 acres. They put it up for sale. They had one bidder, Skadia, which is a East Coast property developer who owns some warehouses in Lancaster. And the town came out en masse to oppose it because although it wasn't explicit in the offer, they just assumed that Skadia would build a data center. And some of this is Ludditism. Some of it is homeowners adjacent to the property, but, you know, they're worried about 24/7 electrical noise. And they're worried about, you know, they're on the river. They're worried about water consumption, which doesn't make any sense. You know, to me, the mass protest was ridiculous. Oh, people who were in favor of it were booed down, shouted down. So it's the reappearance of the early Luddites from the early 1800s when the looms were appearing in England and putting the home clothing industry out of business. You see that kind of irrational opposition to these projects.
0: Jim McTague in Lancaster County, where there is data center and there is not data center. I'm John Batchelor.
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0: I'm John Batchelor. To California, to Veronique DeRogier of the Mercatus Center, traveling. She's at the Reagan Library. A Tale of Taxes in California tells a story that is opposite of what the conclusion would be if California was a healthy state, not needing revenue from all directions. The billionaire's tax is the controversy, and protecting the people of California from other taxations that don't exist yet and might have to in order to compensate for what is lost. Veronique, a very good evening to you. The billionaire's tax always seemed a fancy title for something like, we need more revenue. I believe this is proposed as a one-off. What is the billionaire's tax, and what is it promising to deliver to the people of California? Good day to you.
1: Good afternoon, John. Good evening. You're totally right. You said it all. This is a tax that is proposed as a way to raise revenue because supposedly during the One Big Beautiful Bill, Medicaid spending was cut. And now we're told that people are going to lose access to enormous amount of Medicaid spending and hence healthcare. And of course, I mean, when you look actually at the curve of Medicare spending, it's still going up 38% over 10 years. So actually it was a cut to the growth rate of Medicare spending. But nevertheless, so they came up with this tax. It's a one time, supposedly, allegedly, it's never one time. You and I know that. One time, 5% tax on billionaires. And it's supposed to raise $100 billion. It is, none of this ought to be believed, because when you actually dig down, like Josh Rao at Hoover has done with his team on actually who are the billionaires are going to be, how many billionaires they actually are in California, you realize that the tax base that they've used is made of a lot of billionaires who have actually left the state already. And so as a result, it's not going to be raising $100 billion, according to Rao's calculation, but $40 billion. And then if you take under consideration the fact that these billionaires who are going to be leaving and are going to be, they pay a vast majority of the income tax for the country and all other taxes, basically the state, if they go through with this billionaire tax, which is, by the way, morally wrong, the state is going to lose $25 billion.
0: The reason for the billionaire tax is a sense of unfairness going on in the culture, that there's income inequality has reached an extreme. Is that accurate, Veronique, or is this a campaign strategy?
1: There's some income inequality, obviously, that exists. But what was important is whether everyone is doing better, and everyone is doing better. And so, again, when you look at, there are different ways to actually measure the fairness. When you look at how much the share of taxes paid by the billionaires is actually, you realize that these guys are really paying more than their fair share, but it's never enough. The thing is that's dangerous about this billionaire tax is like it's allegedly a one-time wealth tax, but because it would change the constitution of the states, effectively, it opens the door for actually vast new power for the state of California.
0: At the same time, California is concerned to protect its own citizens from other taxes. What taxes is it protecting from, or is it imagining a dark future? How do they come to this?
1: So these are proposition initiatives, right? So they're put on by groups, various groups. So the billionaire tax is put on by a union, pushed by a bunch of very progressive economists. The other one is pushed by I don't know whom, but as a response to the billionaire tax, because people understand that actually, because California

0: which has seen its spending grow by 70% since 2019. And in spite of an enormous, enormous rise in revenue, has structural deficit that is just not going to be addressed if they don't cut their spending. They know that the billionaire tax is just the first step. So what this initiative that is going to be on the ballot at the same time as the billionaire tax would do is that it would effectively set a wall around all the stuff that Sacramento could not tax. And effectively what it does is that it protects savings and assets, which otherwise could be the subject of a wealth tax to lower income people, as it always happened. It's always happened in countries that have adopted the billionaire tax. They start with the billionaire, then they go to the millionaire, then it goes to everyone. And they set a wall and they said that the states cannot actually tax that income. So it's a very important initiative and proposition that people, I hope, are going to see as important, because it protects effectively the savings and unrealized assets of regular people.
1: Help me understand. You're at the Reagan Library, which is a very good place to ask this question. You have taught me, and so has Reagan Library, and so has Milton Friedman, that every dollar taken out of an ordinary pocket of an ordinary citizen, it does not produce a result that is beneficial. In fact, it's depriving the economy of growing because the government is not essential to growth. Is that still true? Do the people of California know this?
0: Yeah, I don't know if they know this, but I can tell you I've reviewed many times the literature on what you're talking about. How far does a dollar picked up that tax or borrowed by the government go when it's spent? And it's always less than $1. So it means that you spend a dollar of government that you've taken somewhere, and the return that you get in terms of economic growth is always less than this dollar. Like, let's say it's like 50 cents. So and when we know that actually the multiplier for private spending spent in private ways is always above one.
1: And are they also in Sacramento aware that the billionaires spend money and grow the economy? That's their job. They don't sit around with it in a pile and stare at it. They put it to work. They're depriving the people of California from that money. Is that something Sacramento talks about?
0: Well, I hope so, that in the debate on the billionaire tax, like, people are recognizing that billionaires are leaving, and there are a lot of people are realizing that these guys are not just contributing in terms of employment, in terms of jobs and all of this, but they're actually paying a big share. I think they pay 40% of the other tax of all taxes. So it's an enormous amount. If these guys leave, it's going to be nasty.
1: And all of this is inevitable. In other words, there is no way to stop the billionaires' taxes.
0: No. If people vote for that other initiative, because they're both in opposition to one another,
1: right,
0: according to law of California, if the other one passes, the billionaire tax is dead
1: for this cycle. Now, I learned when I was a younger person that what starts in California doesn't stay in California. Is the billionaires' tax coming east, Veronique? We have 30 seconds.
0: Yes, it is. In fact, you see it spread. This is because billionaires are leaving. Their Bernie Sanders and Elizabeth Warren are also saying that, you know, other states should adopt it and that the federal government should put one in place. So they're ready to do what European countries have done and now have stopped doing because they know it was so counterproductive.
1: They're driving the California billionaires to the east, where the New York taxes will greet them with the same billionaire's tax. I understand.
0: Well, yeah, they're actually going to Florida, but
1: they'll follow to Florida
0: and Texas.
1: Veronique DiRisi, on location in the Reagan Library in California. I'm John Batchelor.
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11: ABC News, I'm Dave Packer. After a meeting in the Situation Room Friday, President Trump had no announcement about a possible deal with Iran.
12: President Trump laying out his demands, saying Iran must agree to reopen the Strait of Hormuz, pledge never to develop a nuclear weapon, and allow the U.S. to remove Iran's highly enriched uranium. But Iran says their nuclear program, the key issue at the center of this conflict, is not a part of these negotiations.
11: ABC's Mary Bruce. President Trump now saying he has no interest in renovating the Kennedy Center. This after a federal judge halted plans to renovate the center and ordered that the president's name be removed from it. An unruly passenger forcing a United Airlines flight from Chicago to Minneapolis to divert to Madison, Wisconsin Friday night. Air traffic control recordings mentioning a potential hijack. Law enforcement was waiting. United says the flight landed safely and no injuries were reported. This is ABC News.
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0: I'm John Batchelor. This is Behind the Black. Bob Zimmerman is here. He keeps his website watching commercial space especially, and big space when needed. Now we've got a compromise here. Commercial space working with big space, and boom, a spectacular explosion in the early morning at Cape Canaveral, I believe, by Blue Origin during a test. Bob, I hesitate, but New Glenn is integrated into NASA systems to get to the moon to build a moon colony going forward for low Earth orbit and for commercial enterprise. New Glenn is a big rocket. What do we believe at this point, or is it too early? Good evening to you.
1: Good evening, John. Well, I can tell you what happened. That's what we do know. Blue Origin was preparing its next launch. It was trying very hard to make a turnaround from its previous launch a month or so, 2 months ago, where it launched New Glenn on its third launch, and they failed to get the commercial satellite into orbit. So they were trying to make a turnaround to do another launch. They were going to launch 48 Amazon LEO satellites in early June. So they were preparing the first stage for a tanking and static fire test on the launch pad last night. And just as they ignited the engines, something went really badly wrong, and they had a really, really big explosion. I'm sure your listeners have seen some of the video of this explosion on the internet, because it could be seen from very far away, very spectacularly. And the explosion destroyed the first stage, and much of the launch pad, and it also did some damage to a nearby Blue Origin building where they assemble their rocket. There's some stories that are indicating that some of the next New Glenn rocket was damaged within the building from the explosion. A lot of this is still speculative. We haven't gotten a full report. The bottom line is that New Glenn is not launching in June. They've lost their launch pad. They're building a second, but they are in the kind of the same boat SpaceX is when it had a tank test failure on its Starship Super Heavy launch pad last year. It took them almost 6-8 months to get that launch pad rebuilt and ready for launch. In this case, for Blue Origin, it's a little more serious. And it does put a great deal of pressure on a lot of other companies that are depending on New Glenn. I've had predictions anywhere they will not launch until 27. Some saying they won't launch again until 28. This pretty much puts New Blue Origin out of the picture for the Artemis 3 mission, where they were hoping to test the lunar lander in orbit. They won't have their lunar lander in orbit for that test, almost certainly. They hope to bring an unmanned lunar lander to the moon later this in the fall. That's not going to happen. Isaacman's new program of unmanned lunar landers was depending on Blue Origin for four different unmanned lunar lander missions. Those are all going to be impacted badly. Amazon, its LEO constellation, they have a problem. They've only got 302 satellites in orbit. They have to have 1,600 in orbit by July, according to their FCC license. They're not going to do it. They've asked for a waiver. The FCC has not spoken yet. They have contracts with four different companies to launch satellites, and of those four companies, involving five rockets, two of those rockets are grounded. Vulcan is grounded because of its booster problem. It's also probably also additionally grounded because it uses the same rocket engine that New Glenn uses, the BE-4 engine that Blue Origin makes, and they got to make sure that it was the engine that caused this problem before they launch Vulcan again. It's grounded. New Glenn is grounded. That's the bulk of the launches Amazon was hoping to do of its LEO constellation, and it's a contract with Ariana Space to use the Ariana 6 rocket. They got 18 launches. They've done two. They plan one more this year, and that's it. So that's one launch they have scheduled this year. It's not going to get them anywhere the satellites need. They've got a contract with SpaceX to do 10 more launches. Those are not scheduled. They also have a contract with ULA to use the Atlas V rocket. They've got two more launches on that scheduled, one actually this week. They have some Atlas Vs in stock, so ULA could negotiate with Boeing to transfer those launches over to Amazon. Boeing's got those launches purchased for its Starliner capsule, but its Starliner capsule is not launching. And so it could be possible they could sell those launches to you, Amazon. So SpaceX is the only option. It's the only option. SpaceX, of course, has got a very busy launch manifest of its own because it's launching Starlink. But at the same time, it has always shown a willingness to help competitors, believe it or not. It helped OneWeb when they lost their Russian contracts. It helped. It has helped Leo already, launching three missions previously. It helped AST Space Mobile. These are all competitors. So it could happen. But we are looking at significant problems across the board for the entire space industry for this failure, John. It's very tragic.
0: And NASA, what about its moon plans? Are they?
1: As I said, they cannot do the unmanned missions as planned.
0: I mean, is it over? Is it done without Blue Origin?
1: No, I wouldn't expect that at all. I know you have reservations about them even depending on Blue Origin, but Bezos has already said he's going to commit the money to get this fixed and cleaned up. NASA doesn't want to depend only on SpaceX or anyone else. It wants Blue Origin as a secondary launcher. It wants that. And so I expect them to still hope for this. But I will say that in the interim, it's going to be significant days for the Artemis 3 mission, where they're going to test in orbit, rendezvous and docking with the lunar lander. Well, we can see Blue Origin's out of the picture for that mission if it's going to happen next year. That's assuming it's going to happen next year. SpaceX, it might not be ready for next year, but SpaceX is in the lead to be ready on time, closer to be on time. So it does really put Blue Origin out of the picture for the initial schedule at present, John.
0: Bob, are they ready to cancel the moon if you've raised so many contingents here, I can't track them all.
1: All right. So the moon program is not going to get canceled because Blue Origin has problems, because the program is depending on multiple companies to get things done. So it's not going to get canceled. What will happen is whether Blue Origin will be a participant in at least the first early years. You know, it's questionable whether it'll be a participant in the later years because it's got to get its act together. We could look at Starliner and say, well, gee, it might never get its act together. We could say that. We don't know that now, though. It's too soon. But right now, it definitely delays Blue Origin's participation in the lunar landings down the road.
0: A review of Starship Super Heavy. That is a puzzle for me. FAA is looking at what happened at the most recent launch. I thought we considered it a success.
1: All right. Well, we considered it a success as a developmental mission, but things didn't go perfect. It's a developmental mission. Things are going to go wrong when you're doing test engineering. And so there's two parts to this story. One story point is that the FAA has announced it is grounding Starship Super Heavy until it completes its investigation. At least that's how most of the press is reporting it. What really happened is that FAA has just simply said that it does not want Starship Super Heavy to launch again until SpaceX completes its investigation and fixes the problems. But then again, SpaceX isn't going to launch again until it finds out and fixes the problem. So this is kind of like a government agency trying to justify its existence. Under Trump, FAA does not really interfere. It wants the investigation to be done right, and SpaceX does too. Once the investigation is completed, it will rubber stamp SpaceX's conclusions and allow them immediately to start launching again. But in the process, we have a review of what happened. And the main issues has to do with the Raptor 3 engines and the return of Super Heavy. And they're going to have to figure out exactly why those engines, not all the engines worked, most of them did, but some failed. And they're going to have to figure out what that issue is, John.
0: Bob, in your measure, can SpaceX carry the moon mission by itself?
1: Well, by my measure, I've already said this repeatedly, that SpaceX doesn't really care. It doesn't, in the long run, it's irrelevant to SpaceX what Artemis and the moon program at NASA is, because SpaceX is going to proceed with its own program no matter what. It already has contracts for people who want to fly around the moon and around Mars. They already have people who signed up contracts to do that. They're not making a lot of press with it because it's really far in the future. But SpaceX is going to build its Starship Super Heavy. It's going to build its lunar lander for NASA. And once it's done those two things, it's going to proceed on its own to build its own facilities on the moon for data center production and use. It's already said it's doing that. So, yes, SpaceX could do it all if necessary. For us as a nation, we really want more than one, though.
0: Okay, so I'm going to be clear because you talk around the point. I think you just got to the point. SpaceX can carry the moon mission by itself.
1: Yeah, but you see, okay, but I want to be clear on this.
0: Because there's a...
1: I don't think the moon mission is NASA Artemis.
0: You don't care about whether the moon mission happens by 28 or 29, but the people with the money in Washington care. So that's why I'm asking.
1: John, you're talking about NASA and the government program.
0: That's right.
1: I'm not. I'm not talking only about that. The SpaceX is the American space program, irrelevant of NASA. So as it achieves its private enterprise space program, it will be providing services to NASA, which will allow NASA's space program to proceed. But that's the point I want to make. It's not, I don't care that much about
0: NASA. I'm asking a question about capabilities, about equipment, about
1: timing. And I say SpaceX can do it. Yes.
0: It was that straightforward because right now, that is a possibility for Plan B or Plan C right now.
1: Well, for the government, it's going to be dependent on SpaceX, which is on its own being able to do anything it wants.
0: All right. I think that I know where we're headed here because there's political pressure on NASA to get the moon landing in by 28. You know it.
1: Oh, yeah. And they're not going to. And I've said this for now for four or five years. They're not going to. I don't expect that lunar landing.
0: I know you have said it, but I'm asking whether I was asking about capabilities, not about intentionality.
1: Yeah.
0: And you're saying, I want to be clear that I understood correctly. SpaceX does have the capability of doing everything Isaacman has identified with SpaceX equipment.
1: At some point, yes, that's correct.
0: Okay.
1: Eventually, yes.
0: I
1: think so. SpaceX has a good track record, unlike Blue Origin. So, yes, we could be confident they will get the job done.
0: Space Force, they're giving out contracts for what?
1: Well, this is an example of being confident in SpaceX. Space Force has awarded SpaceX a $2.29 billion contract to build a military data constellation, communications constellation. They're basically building one constellation. This is an upgrade of the Star Shield military version of Starlink. In other words, they've been launching Starlink satellites built and designed for the military use, more secure, putting that constellation together. The military's been very happy with it, and so they're now giving SpaceX the major contract because SpaceX gets the job done. They've also hired Rocket Lab and others to build other smaller constellations to test the ideas, but it appears they're now going to focus on this one big contract with SpaceX.
0: There is a spaceport in Nova Scotia. Who wants to use it, Bob?
1: This is the spaceport that's been trying to be built since 2016. The spaceport is called Nova Space Corp, Nova Scotia. The people who run the spaceport have always wanted a rocket company to partner with them. They've had problems getting anyone. They've now signed up with the German rocket startup ISA Aerospace, which wants to launch out of that site. And it's going to market the spaceport for Canada in this respect. They made the deal probably because the Canadian government is giving the spaceport $200 million to keep it above water, John.
0: Bob Zimmerman, he keeps the website Beyond the Black. We're going exploring. I'm John Batchelor.
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0: I'm John Batzler. An update on the Sun and something else. Some suggestion of a thriller movie here. Undergoing some form of internal structural change, Bob, you write of the Sun. What does this mean? It sounds scary, is it?
1: Who knows? Actually, yes, who knows? All right, so scientists doing a new analysis of more than 40 years of solar data, sunspot data, and sunspot activity across, what would that be, almost four cycles, sunspot cycles. What they detected, and they're pretty confident about this, and this is solid data, this is not computer models, that there have been, quote, subsurface structural changes associated with successive 11-year sunspot spike cycle, and they are taking place ever more progressively confined just beneath the solar surface. And this is, we're talking about really not even skin deep. We're only talking about the first 600 miles of the solar's surface, which for the sun size is nothing. It's nothing. It's not even, it's almost a nanosecond in depth. But somehow the activity is getting confined in that region related to the solar cycle. Now, there's a lot of details here. The bottom line is they don't really understand what's happening. They don't even understand why it's happening. There's no way then to predict what will happen or how it's going to impact us down the future. But there's undeniable that something is going on in the sun. We don't know even if it's a normal fluctuation, random fluctuation behavior, or if it's part of a more normal behavior, or it's a fundamental change that is different from anything before. We just don't know.
0: Is there a link to
1: so
0: the
1: that's
0: story?
1: That's interesting.
0: Behind Black has a link to the full story of the change?
1: Yes, I have links to that. The paper itself is not the paper is also available. I have a link to the actual paper. You can take a look. It's a lot of math and a lot of magnetic information. You know, it gets complicated. Bottom line is there's something going on there. It might relate to the solar cycles of the last 2 years and why they've been less than predicted. But once again, we don't understand why, where, and how. We just know it's happening, and that is kind of it doesn't necessarily mean the sun's going to turn off next week, but it does mean we can't fully predict what's going to happen next.
0: There's speculation that the south pole of the moon is where you want to land, and that had to do with water. But there's been so many different reports, Bob, I get lost. Where are we about the south pole? Is it good or not good?
1: Well, okay, it's uncertain, John. You remember me on the uncertainty of science? The orbital data for many, many, many years suggested strongly that there was hydrogen in the permanently shadowed craters of the moon. Now, hydrogen has to be locked into a molecule to be there, and the assumption has been that it's water, ice, in those permanently shadowed craters. It's a reasonable assumption, but it is an assumption. We don't know. And so that's been the story. Now, there have been more recent attempts to get images of those permanently shadowed craters to see if we can visually see any surface ice. And the thing is, those pictures have not shown anything at all. And so that suggests maybe the ice isn't there, or if it is there, it's impregnated in the soil in such a way that you're going to have to process it to get it out. All right, so a new study from India's Chandrayaan-2 lunar orbiter has found more evidence of ice in at least one crater near the South Pole. And this is good data that also includes visuals that suggest the crater itself is blobby, like the material is muddy there. And so we have uncertain data, but we continue to have data that suggests there is water in those permanently shadowed craters. If there is water there, this is valuable terrain, and that's why everyone's trying to go there, John. We won't know for sure until we actually land and get some landers or astronauts down into the craters to actually look. But that's the story at the moment.
0: All right, we have about a minute left. Brain terrain. We've found a lot of that recently.
1: I find pictures recently. This has been known about for a while. This is a geological feature on Mars that only exists on Mars, and they don't fully understand its formation process, though they know it's related to sublimation of near-surface ice. So I've got a really cool picture of a brain terrain that fills a crater, and it's a blobby crater, once again demonstrating that Mars is not dry like a desert like the Sierra. Mars is like Antarctica. There's lots of water there. We will not have trouble finding water, but the trouble is that we're going to have to process it. It's kind of similar to the moon. So if we have to process the moon ice on the moon, that's going to teach us how to process the ice on Mars as well when we build colonies.
0: And you want us to look at a few dunes on Mars. Why?
1: And this is just because the brightness and the color was unusual, and it's a cool image for that reason, John. Don't know why the colors are so bright, though.
0: Bob Zimmerman, he keeps the website Behind the Black. Many big questions about New Glenn. Many, many, many. In the days ahead, Bob will look at all of them. I'm John Mashner.
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8: From ABC News, I'm Dave Packer. The State Department says it's optimistic it can work things out with Kenya after
9: a Kenyan court has put a pause on the Trump administration's plan to open a 50-bed field hospital in the country for Americans exposed to the Ebola virus. The African CDC has suggested Kenya's government was pressured into housing the center. Some experts also warning that a foreign facility is a strategic mistake, saying U.S. nationals impacted by the outbreak should be brought home. Shannon Kingston, ABC News, the State Department.
8: The federal judge who oversaw President Trump's lawsuit against the IRS is now demanding answers from the president's lawyers and the DOJ over whether their settlement that created a $1.8 billion anti-weaponization fund may have amounted to an effort to intentionally deceive her. This is Friday. A judge temporarily blocked payments from that fund. ABC News legal contributor Kim Whaley.
10: This is going to stay with this lower court judge. And then when there's a final resolution, only then will the Trump administration have the ability to appeal it.
8: Despite a ceasefire agreement that's been in place in Lebanon since mid-April, Hezbollah has continued to attack Israeli soldiers in southern Lebanon, fire projectiles at northern Israel.
11: In Lebanon, Israeli forces going on the offensive there. The ceasefire there really not adding up to very much at all. The UN are reporting something in the region of 11 children inside Lebanon are being killed or wounded every single day through military action.
8: ABC's Ian Pannell in Tel Aviv. Louisiana Friday enacted a new congressional map that could help Republicans gain one more seat in the House of Representatives. The new map eliminates one of the state's two black majority districts. Democratic Louisiana State Senator Royce Duplessis says that the map will face new legal challenges.
12: We know we're going to end up right back in court because this map is a racially gerrymandered map, no matter how they try to spin it.
8: You're listening to ABC News.
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8: A growing number of performers are pulling out of the Great American State Fair on the National Mall in Washington. Martina McBride there. Also Brett Michaels, Young MC, Morris Day, and the Time and the Commodores have now publicly stated that they will not perform, with several alleging they were misled about the nature of the event. Three people are confirmed dead in the Dallas apartment complex fire, including a child.
15: Nobody is missing any longer from the apartment complex after Thursday's gas explosion. Dallas Fire and Rescue Chief Justin Ball.
16: Everyone is accounted for per the resident lists that we acquired from the complex.
15: The owner of the apartment building says as part of a sale of the building and one next door to it, an engineering firm was doing soil tests, and while boring, the excavation company hit a gas line. Alex Stone, ABC News.
8: The U.S. Coast Guard helped with the rescue of a 74-year-old Canadian citizen stuck on board a disabled sailing vessel hundreds of miles off the coast of Oregon. They say they kept an eye on the man while identifying a nearby cruise ship that rescued that man and who sustained an injury. Government survey data finds the cigarette smoking rate among U.S. adults fell to another all-time low last year, with just 1 in 11 Americans saying they're currently smokers. In the mid-1960s, 42% of U.S. adults were smokers. Last year, that rate was 9%. Dave Packer, ABC News.
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17: Soldiers. Brendan Fraser and Andrew Scott face off in Pressure, a new film about the role weather played in the planning of D-Day. ABC Audio spoke to Scott about what it was like to portray meteorologist James Stagg opposite Fraser's General Dwight D. Eisenhower.
18: I think it's very moving that both these people were like, they wanted to do the right thing by the world rather than show off their own to peacock their own achievements.
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17: Hoppers is making its way to Disney Plus next week. The new Pixar comedy lands on the streamer on June 3rd. Disney is the parent company of Pixar, Disney Plus, and ABC News. Gracie Abrams is launching the Look at My Life tour later this year, with 64 shows announced across North America and Europe. The trek launches in December, and happy birthday to Spice Girl, Mel B. Michelle Franzen, ABC News.
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0: I'm John Batchelor, and I welcome my good colleague of many decades, Frances Rose, who is the host of FedGovToday.com. FedGov, it's on TV, it's on YouTube, and it is the federal government as you've never seen it before, because it is a federal government working with AI with ambitions that are exceedingly good-natured, very good-natured. Nothing sinister here. This is a solution to something that Frances introduced me to many years ago. Frances, a very good day to you. Where is that cave with the stacks of papers on top that was the record-keeping of the federal government before AI? Good evening to you, Frances.
1: Good evening, John. It's great to be with you, as always. It's wonderful to talk to you. The cave that you're referring to is in Boyers, Pennsylvania. And the cave in Boyers is the home of all of the paper records of people who work for the federal government and have worked for the federal government. And when they retire and submit their retirement information, someone in a cave goes and pulls their file, and whatever papers are in there are constructed into the retirement package so that they can receive the retirement benefits to which they're entitled. The Office of Personnel Management has recently started an effort. Again, this is the fourth one in the 20 years that I've been covering the federal government, to build an electronic digital retirement process. They're taking on a very ambitious project. They actually have hired a person to run that project who posted on LinkedIn last fall about what would have to happen for the system to work, he being a former employee of the government himself. The OPM director, Scott Cooper, became aware of the post, called him in. He told me that he thought he was going to be upgraded by OPM, and instead they said, how can we avoid the things that you wrote about? They wound up hiring him. So there is some optimism that this time the Office of Personnel Management will make progress in digitizing not just the files that are in Boyers, but all of the retirement process for the federal government moving forward, John.
0: The permanent image in my mind is not only file cabinets end-to-end in this cave, but paper stacked on top of them that was meant to be filed later. Documents. Yeah. It's a send-up of 1984. And so now we come, that was then, black and white movie. Now we come to full color. Frances' show and its conversation with the VA. Why the VA? Because Frances and I have been following this tragic story for many, many years. The VA is where the hard stuff happens to human beings. Often self-destruction is part of the story. What frustrated us as reporters was that the VA could see what was wrong. Our records aren't reliable or aren't at hand, or frustrate the recipient who wants attention but can't get it. We need to do something. AI is now beginning that process. Frances, you talked to Department of Veterans Affairs Deputy Secretary Paul Lawrence about Michigan. What did you learn, Frances?
1: So a little backstory before we get to Michigan, John. VA started the process in the late 20-teens to develop an electronic health record system to replace the one that they were using at that time, called VISTA. And the reason they wanted to do that, or the reason they gave Congress for wanting to do that and asking for the funding, was that the VISTA system was not easy for them to connect, or maybe impossible for them to connect, I can't even recall at this point, with the electronic health record that the Department of Defense was using, and they were developing a new EHR as well. And the goal was that DOD's electronic health record and the VA's electronic health record would not just talk to each other, but would be the same system, so that when someone came into the military, say at age 18, and stayed in the military for however long their military career lasted, and then when they transitioned to the Department of Veterans Affairs health system, that record would follow the veteran all the way through his or her life. And basically what I recall enlistment to grave was what they were talking about as the original goal of this system.
0: That was the dream. It wasn't a fact, right? It was the dream.
1: Well, it was the dream, but it was presented as an attainable, an achievable goal. And the Department of Defense adopted this system called the Cerner system, and they implement, named after the company that developed it. And DOD is fully implemented, and all of the DOD health facilities across the Pentagon are deployed on that system. The Coast Guard, which is actually part of the Department of Homeland Security, is also using the same thing for guardsmen. And there are some other organizations inside the federal government that provide health care for their employees directly rather than through insurance. And they're also using the same system. So everybody, the VA is the last group here to come on board. The VA first implementations, the first go-lives, as they call them, were in 2020. They experienced some problems in 2020. They fixed those. The next deployments were in 2022. They experienced more problems with those. The Secretary of the Veterans Affairs at the time, Dennis McDonough, said, we're going to put a hold on this until we can figure out how to move forward expeditiously. That hold came off at the beginning of the Trump administration, and Secretary Lawrence was on my show to talk about the next four go-lives, which, as you referenced, we're at these four facilities in Michigan. We have not seen any news reports, despite, I'm sure, the efforts of some terrific reporters who have been tracking this for a long time. We've not seen any reports of any of the challenges with the go-lives this time that we saw in 2020 or 2022.
0: I'm a member of the, I'm a veteran of the United States military. I come to the hospital and I expect to find what in Michigan?
1: What the goal for VA, their stated goal, is that you won't notice the difference if you're the veteran. You will only notice that your healthcare provider can pay more attention to you because the healthcare provider, the infrastructure things that the healthcare provider had to do in the past, he or she doesn't have to do anymore. But the goal is for the patient, for the recipient of care, to have to not notice any difference whatsoever, for this switchover to be completely transparent to that person.
0: My memory, Francis, it's years out of date, is that there is frustration by the patients throughout the system for either overemployment or employing people who are not appropriate to the job, or an inability to actually do a search when there are mistakes. Is that all under this understanding of EHR, of digital EHR?
1: So a lot of the problems that you and I have talked about in the past, I don't have complete visibility into the system. And when you have a system that's 150-some or 160-some facilities, as the VA has, you're bound to have some bad actors, some bad apples somewhere in that system. What I have noted is that, as I mentioned, the organizations that have done some pretty deep reporting on the problems in the Veterans Administration's electronic health records deployment in particular, and more broadly across the Veterans Health Administration, I don't see a steady stream of problems as I saw when you and I first started to talk about this in 2014, 2015, 2016, about these issues that veterans were facing. That's not to say they're not happening, but the reporters who I'm sure would want to report such stories if they could uncover them, I haven't seen those reports.
0: And the EHR, the electronic health record, it's everything that that has happened since you walked into the recruiter's office. Where does it start? And you said to the grave, but where is the beginning?
1: The idea is that it begins when the person first connects with the military, first becomes a member of the military, and they enter into the Department of Defense health records, health system, and using an electronic health record. And then that record will transition to the VA system when that person separates from the military and goes into the private sector as a person, but continues to receive care from the VA. Everything that happened to them while they were in the DOD system will be available to the care provider, to every care provider that they encounter in the VA health system.
0: All right, the rollout is in Michigan. What are the plans? How fast can it go everywhere?
1: So they're doing four they rolled out four in April in what is called VISN 10. VISN stands for Veterans Integrated Service Network, and there are a number of them across the country. Secretary Lawrence told me that the plan is to roll out a number of these in Vision 10 throughout the rest of this year. They're going to do four more in June. They're going to do three more in August and one in October of this year. And the goal then is in 2027 to start rolling them out to more VISNs across the country.
0: Ohio, and Kentucky, and Indiana are the original rollout, correct?
1: Yeah, that's correct. And those are all included in that Vision 10 that I mentioned. And then the goal is to have this deployed all across the country by the end of 2031.
0: And that may begin to solve the problem that we saw that couldn't be reversed, which was self-destruction. It was the oddest thing that people who needed help sought that help. And when there was a frustration level, when something didn't happen right away, it moved to despair, is my memory of what we were covering. There were news items all across the country, because the U.S. has been involved in wars continually since the 1990s now. And there's no reason to believe it's going to stop anytime soon. Certainly we're involved in several wars now. And so the instances of need are pile up higher and higher, especially as people age. Now, what can go wrong and why? Yes, we have that. When we come back, Francis's conversation with the executive from Abnormal AI, which is the company that is providing the information about what can go wrong and why. We're going to speak to John Sork about hackers. I'm John Batchelor.
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11: 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We've also introduced this concept of a pass fee, and it's all around how do we make payments safer and easier to use online. We also announced this thing called a data token, which allows the customer to get a little bit more control in terms of where they want to share their data. 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And it's a way in which the consumers can have a little bit more control over who they share their data with.
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0: I'm John Batchelor with Francis Rose. He is the host of FedGovToday.com. You can find it on YouTube. You can find it online. It's on television in our nation's capital. And we're applying ourselves to the programs that Francis has done about the Veterans Affairs, Department of Veterans Affairs, using AI, parts of AI, in cases like this right now. We're told that Oracle's moved in and taken control of some of the rollouts. They're all very rosy scenarios. We told that first. Now we're going to move to the dark side. Francis, you had a conversation with John Sork. You can see this at the website. You can listen to it or read the summary. He is the executive at Abnormal AI, his company. And he gives you a glimpse of what can go wrong. Who would want to hack? Why hack an electronic health record? What is the risk here, Francis?
1: Well, the risk is the exposure of the information that the electronic health record contains. And one of the things that I'm seeing and hearing more about across the federal government is an understanding that the information that someone receives, one of the bad guys receives about an individual, is not nearly as valuable as the information in bulk. So I take you back to the original hack that you and I talked about a number of years ago, which was a hack of the Office of Personnel Management, and records were stolen from just about every person in the federal government. And the federal government's response at that time was, we're going to give everybody credit protection for 10 years, because at the time, hackers were thought to use that information.

0: try to steal the identity of an individual and to try to get credit cards and so on in that person's name. The reality of the situation was that nation states don't care about that stuff. China and Russia don't, and Iran don't care about trying to open a credit card in my name and run it up by buying stuff. They care about getting the information on broad swaths of the American people and overlaying this database on top of this database on top of this database. And the about a year or so after the OPM breach, someone that I talked to in the intelligence community said, no, what China was really up to with the OPM breach is how can they take that information and match it against the information that they stole from, there was a huge healthcare system hack in California, private sector, not federal government. How could they take that information and match it against the OPM breach and see who works for the federal government, what their jobs are? And then how could they maybe match that against the breach of the Ashley Madison website, which is where people supposedly would go to meet up with people to have affairs, so that you could then potentially identify targets that could be compromised for espionage.
1: I see.
0: This is the level that the bad guys were thinking at in 2015 and 2016 versus the level of what the federal government was thinking about. Fast forward to 2026, and there's a broader understanding of how organizations can use really, really, really huge databases, lay them on top of each other, and create profiles of people for intelligence purposes, for, yes, still for identity theft purposes, but not just for the mundane day-to-day things that people might think of, John.
1: Mr. Sark's opinion is that if the EHRs for VA, are they protected? Does he have adequate defenses up? What does he want to do? We have about a minute.
0: The broad challenge that the VA is up against is they are one of the highest profile targets in the world because of the information they have, but not just that, who the information is of. It's of some of the highest profile people currently and formerly in the federal government. And there are a lot of bad actors that would love to get a hold of that information. They're taking advantage of a technology called Zero Trust that you and I maybe will talk about in the future that seems to be what both the good guys in government and the good guys in industry think is the best approach forward for the federal government.
1: Is the VA satisfied they're protected?
0: The VA is, we are confident, but always on the lookout for how to improve.
1: In other words, the hackers are getting better and better with the same system that built the EHR is being used against it.
0: Well, but they also believe that they're getting better at deterring attacks and protecting against the attacks that are successful by segmentation and some other practices that they're seeing work in other areas like financial technology and so on.
1: No more caves with papers piled on top of the file cabinets. In fact, it's even more science fiction than that. We've got unknown actors at machine speed every moment of every day. Francis Rose, FedGovToday.com. I'm John Bell.
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12: ABC News, I'm Dave Packer. The State Department says it's optimistic it can work things out with Kenya after that nation's highest court put a pause on the Trump administration's plan to open a 50-bed field hospital in the country for Americans exposed to Ebola. The African CDC has suggested Kenya's government was pressured into housing the center. Louisiana Friday enacted a new congressional map that could help Republicans gain one more seat in the House of Representatives. The new map eliminates one of the state's two black majority districts. Democratic Louisiana Senator Royce DuPlessis.
13: We know we're going to end up right back in court because this map is a racially gerrymandered map, no matter how they try to spin it.
12: The federal judge who oversaw President Trump's lawsuit against the IRS now demanding answers from the president's lawyers and the DOJ over whether their settlement that created a $1.8 billion anti-weaponization fund may have amounted to an effort to intentionally deceive her. This Friday, a judge temporarily blocked payments from that fund. This is ABC News.
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0: I'm John Batchelor. I welcome my good colleague, Jean Marks, a small business columnist for the Guardian newspaper, UK and US edition, as well as our hometown newspaper, the Philadelphia Inquirer, and other distinguished publications, including Forbes. We begin with Travels with Jean because he's been away several weeks, and an opportunity to talk to him about the nation is always welcome. I do what reporting I can in Detroit and in California and Pennsylvania, and of course I see rural Connecticut. But Jean travels to Nashville, Oklahoma City, and Dallas, among other cities. Jean, a very good evening to you. You travel to Nashville, Epicor Manufacturing Distributors. Who did you speak with, and what are their questions about the economy? Good evening to you.
1: Hi, John. How are you? I was at Epicor. Is a ERP software, accounting software, financial management software platform. They have their annual conference. This year it was in Nashville. Their users are primarily, I mean, they come from all industries, but they're most strong in both manufacturing and distribution from, you know, all across the country. So I had the main stage in front of, there was about 5,000 people in the audience, spoke to them. And then Nick Saban actually followed me and Miranda Lambert. So it was a great event. The manufacturers and distributors, I then broke off into an afternoon of meetings and running discussions with the CEOs of these companies. And these are more mid-market, you know, than, you know, hundreds of employees, John, as opposed to like very, very small businesses. So for the most part, the economy itself has not severely impacted them. They're all dealing with higher costs and, you know, the impacts or, you know, tariffs. High on their mind is getting their tariff refunds. So that was discussed a lot. They are building, and, you know, particularly the manufacturers are taking advantage of the, you know, the One Big Beautiful Act tax deduction. So that's also, you know, good news. High on their minds, as it should be, is AI. And we had very spirited discussions about how AI is being used. And John, I have to report to you, at least among mid-market companies, and again, we're talking about companies with hundreds of employees, you know, up to maybe a couple thousand, they're doing AI, John. These companies are investing in AI applications. Some of them are using it to create sort of customer service knowledge bases where their employees can search for you know, product specifications and get advice and ideas to help their customers. Other people are developing applications to listen to conversations and automatically generate quotes. Still others are investing in applications that are doing automatic reordering and analyzing their sales. Remember, these people carry inventory, so they're trying to get to their, you know, best levels of inventory based on prior and predicted sales. So I just want you to know, you know, whatever hype you hear about AI, it's rolling out and it's starting to be used. Most of these companies are developing their own applications, and most of them are in-house. So they are employing, you know, developers to do that. And none of these companies, John, we're talking about, I guess I spoke to 50 directly included in the 5,000 that were there. Nobody's laying people off. Like, nobody is implementing these AI applications with the idea of eliminating employees. They can't find employees. So they're looking for ways to, you know, supplement their employees, help them, make them more productive. That's what their goals are. And that's the message. That's what I'm seeing going across America, at least in from the manufacturing and distribution world.
0: I note just here, because we'll come back to this again and again and again, it's not that AI will replace you, we're told. It's that the person who's better at AI than you are might replace you. That's what we're looking at here. AI is a tool, and everything you've discovered in Nashville. One more detail. How do their order books look 9 months out?
1: So far, so good. I mean, nobody was, you know, complaining or concerned. 9 months is a bit of a stretch, though, John. I mean, most of these people are operating on a 3 to 6 month cycle, and at least over the next 3 to 6 months, depending on the size of the company, I was not getting any inclinations from anybody that they're in trouble or they're concerned or whatnot. So, you know, underlying, by the way, these people are, again, they're manufacturers, they're B2B companies, and distributors, again, B2B. None of them, it was not gloom and doom at all. It was just a little grim because they're trying to navigate their way around all the changes that are going on around them and how to adapt to them. They're all dealing with higher prices. But, you know, most of them are fairly blasé about it. Yeah. They're getting higher prices. They're turning around and passing it down to their customers where they can. They're investing in things like AI, John, so that they can, you know, again, be more productive and try and get more work done for the same level of overhead. So, you know, that's their strategy for dealing this higher cost environment. They're not concerned either about financing, John. I mean, they recognize that interest rates right now are what they are. Most are expecting interest rates to rise this year before they go down again. Anecdotally talk to people. But nobody's running for cover. They're sort of just building that into their projections and just moving on as it is. So, that was generally the feedback I got.
0: Let's go to Oklahoma City where you met with Gas and Welding Distributors Association. Now, Gene, if there's a welder anywhere in this country who's not triply employed, he must be dead. Because every welder, whoever graduates from welding school, is going to work forever. He'll work beyond the grave. They'll call him back from heaven.
1: No doubt. Yeah, I mean, obviously, people in the world of welding or any contracting work, plumbers and electricians and drywall people and all are, you know, there's no threat about AI replacing them anytime soon. And that's why enrollment at trade schools are going up so much this year and all that. These are the distributors that are products to companies in all industries. I mean, industrial gases are used in, you know, many manufacturing applications. And when it comes to like welding distributors, these are parts, bolts and screws and other types of, equipment that gets sold, to companies that are building, welding type of equipment or need maintenance on that equipment or using some of this stuff out in the field. But really, this is in Oklahoma City. They do a lot of work, this industry, with the oil and gas industry, which, as you know, if you read any news sources, been very busy because of what's going on in the Middle East. So this industry has been doing pretty well. They are the people that sell in the manufacturing, just like, by the way, the people at Epicor that I talked to. They're seeing an uptick in manufacturing activity, and that has actually been, verified or validated by some of the numbers that are coming out from some of the local Federal Reserves, as well as the Institute of Supply Management, showing 4 months in a row of increased manufacturing activity in this country. So, the gas people selling industrial gases to manufacturers, they're seeing that too. And, so they're fingers crossed. They feel, they're hoping it's a longer term trend.
0: And we go to Dallas, commercial doors from Horton. And what
1: Horton is an overhead door company that sells commercial doors to, again, think of doors in a hotel when you walk in. You know, they're very much tied to the construction industry. Most of the people there do have maintenance and service work, which is keeping them going. But they're struggling more because, again, new projects are less so on the commercial side. Let alone even residential, doors like garage doors. It's a tight market. And for the most part around the country, obviously there are pockets that are doing much better. But for the most part, construction still remains struggling. And people, the overhead door, the commercial door trade are challenged.
0: Did they have a driver for their gloom? Is it the interest rates? Is it the tariffs that hasn't been returned to them?
1: It's a combination. These companies, they're buying from one company, which is Horton. And Horton, they're the ones that have the tariff issues because they buy some materials overseas. But Horton has, a few years ago saw the writing on the wall and, pivoted itself where they're buying a lot of their materials now. They're sourcing it here in the U.S. A lot of my smarter clients did that too, John. I mean, when Trump was elected in 2024, anybody who was paying attention knew that, tariffs were going to be a big thing with him. And you knew that, a couple of years before that, even in his first term. So, Horton is one company and I can name other companies that made some pivots and made some changes as to where they were sourcing materials to get more domestically. And because of that, they've suffered less because of tariff increases. Having said that, all the people in this industry are still dealing with higher costs, like every other industry, John. I mean, utilities, compensation, insurance, other materials that whether they're local or not, everybody is dealing with higher costs right now. And that's everybody's biggest concern, is how to navigate around them.
0: Last week and this week is the first indication I have that tariff money is finally being rewarded. I think there was $20 billion listed last week. Did you hear stories of people getting their tariff money back, and are they satisfied?
1: So, yeah, I'm glad you asked that. So I wrote about this in The Guardian just 2 weeks ago. I interviewed one customs broker, and I'm waiting for them to get me some actual companies. But I did speak to some people at the Epicor meeting about this as well. Tariff money's coming back, John. I mean, it started on May 12th. It is now open to apply. You have to, if you think you're owed significant tariffs on purchases you made overseas, the money is going to come through the broker of record, the customs, you know, people who dealt with your overseas trade. You can't get it on your own, and you can't have some consultant go out there and get it for you. You need to deal with the broker of record. Most of those brokers, like the people that I interviewed, are charging, you know, for that service because it's extra work on their behalf. So now they have to go and register and apply to get these tariffs back. The tariffs are only available for what's called liquidated sales or transactions, which means that it's completely done, finalized, and signed off by the government, whereas there's a lot of, you know, overseas transactions that have not been liquidated yet because there were still, the paperwork wasn't completed. The tariff refunds are on liquidated transactions right now. But you know what? If you have a good relationship with your customs broker, you don't mind paying a fee, and you have them go out to collect your tariffs for you, they will do that. And you can wait about 60 to 90 days and you'll start seeing the money coming back. It is coming back, John, which, you know, I wrote about this a couple months ago when Trump, you know, his actions under the Emergency Powers Act was overturned by the Supreme Court. I'm like, good luck getting your tariff back from, you know, from this administration. But once again, I was wrong. The administration is doing what it's doing. And if you're looking for tariffs, one other thing I also heard from people trying to collect tariffs is, many small businesses use FedEx and UPS and DHL. Those shippers have been on record publicly that they are going to return tariffs to their customers. So if you are relying on them for your shipping here, you know, you need to be reaching out to your representative from those companies and making sure you keep them honest and that you're watching because you expect to get a tariff refund. And one final thing, John, hopefully I'm not going over on this segment, but when it comes to tariffs, I'm putting on my tax, my accounting hat here, okay? If you paid extra tariffs in 2025, you took a tax deduction for that. It was a business expense. Well, if you're getting that money back in 2026, John, it's income to you, all right? So if you're a small business and you're estimating your taxes for 2026, you better make sure you check out those estimates again, because if you're getting tariff money back, that's kind of income that, you know, you're going to make sure is included in your tax estimates, and you're paying taxes on that income because you're going to owe it when, you know, once this year ends.
0: And you get to deduct the cost of the accountant you hired in order to figure all that out, correct, Gene? Yes, of course.
1: Of course.
0: We always care about getting accountants hired, you understand. Gene Marks, small business columnist for The Guardian and the Philadelphia Inquirer. When we come back, yes, AI, of course. I'm John Batchelor.
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0: I'm John Betzer with my good colleague, Gene Marks, who's back from the road with reports about America. Okay. And by the way, the summit in Beijing last week, when it comes to economy, number one, check, America. When it comes to energy, number one, check, America. When it comes to AI, number one, check, America. Okay? That's how the Thucydides trap is going. Not so good for number two. Let's turn to our expectation for 26. Gene, do you believe good news like this? 93% of small businesses expect growth in 26. Have they seen it already?
1: Yeah, it's definitely dubious to me. I mean, there's been a lot of surveys, John, out this year showing continued small business optimism. And it's funny, they don't get reported on that much. I mean, this survey came from a company called Oculus, which is a analytics platform, and On Deck, which is a pretty well-known small business lending platform as well. And you're right. They say that of the small businesses that they surveyed, 93% said that they were expecting growth, you know, in the year. But I just want to give warning to anybody who looks at these small business surveys. This survey surveyed, John, 651 small businesses, 651. Okay. But you know, it's a pretty small sample size. There's 34 million small businesses out there. And to say 93% are expecting growth this year seems, you know, pretty high to me. It would not surprise me if half or even more of half of small businesses are expecting growth this year. Why? For a few factors. We live in a big country. There are a lot of small businesses that are in all over the place. And I'm sure, you know, the small businesses in Texas and Florida are expecting, you know, growth this year. They're in pretty good economies, where the Texas, you know, small businesses in parts of California and Illinois might not be as rosy, you know. Small businesses themselves are, you know, when they talk about growth, people sometimes forget that we're in a relative inflationary environment. So, you know, if you're raising prices 10% this year and your sales grew 10%, I'm not sure all of that sales growth is related to actual growth or just a price increase to keep up with rising costs. So you have to be careful about that when you hear about small businesses saying they're, you know, they're going to be growing. You know, having said that, some industries, you know, are doing pretty well. I mean, healthcare is doing well. Technology continues to do well among small businesses. I just told you in the last segment, manufacturers and distributors are they're still holding their own. So, you know, there are, you know, plenty of industries that are still moving along. But it's, you know, the 93% number kind of took me by surprise. I'll leave it at that.
0: Wall Street Journal publishing an article saying that AI is reviving entry-level jobs, not killing them. I almost sent that to you, Gene, but I knew that you knew it already. Now, this is odd. Microsoft's head of AI says white-collar jobs could vanish within the next 12 to 18 months. That is nonsense. Why do they do these things? I don't understand. How does this help Microsoft? How does this help?
1: I agree with you. You know, when I see this again, it was on WindowsCentral.com. And literally, this is the AI CEO, Mustafa Suleiman, said white-collar jobs could vanish within the next 12 to 18. I mean, like, what kind of a comment is that? You know, what that leads me. And then, of course, you know, the Pope came out with this statement earlier this week.
0: Yeah.
1: or in this last week. And then, you know, Anthropic CEO has got warnings. Meanwhile, Sam Altman in OpenAI says, no, this is not going to have a big, you know, as big an impact on jobs as people think. You've got the person from Microsoft saying it's good. John, I mean, come on. You read about this stuff as much as I do. You interview people, you know. I'm sure you're coming to a similar conclusion as me, which is nobody has any clue, right? These people do not know the impact that AI is going to be having, positive or negative. I completely agree that AI is going to replace jobs, because technology always replaces jobs, John. You know, I mean, I don't see many blacksmiths around nowadays, or people climbing up light poles in London to turn the lights on and off every day. So I get it, that technology replaces jobs. But, you know, John, I'm an accountant. When the tax code first came out in the turn of the 20th century, it was like a total of 14 pages. And now, as we know, it's tens of thousands of pages. I have complete confidence that human beings will find plenty of other things to do with themselves that, you know, that won't interfere with them losing jobs. They'll just change their occupations into something else. I mean, 20 years ago, there's countless jobs that didn't even exist, I mean, who would have even thought there's a cannabis compliance manager? If you talk to somebody 20 years ago about that, or a social media manager or a crypto analyst, you know, that there's just going to be more occupations and more things to do. And one final thing I can say, John, how many people do you meet that just say, I'm slammed. I'm so busy. I'm, you know, my meetings after meetings, I don't have time. All right. Well, listen, you know, AI does do 10% of what the Microsoft guy says. Maybe people can start catching up with their work, John.
0: Coda, Gene and I are not robots. I'm John Batchelor.
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0: Jim Rome Show. 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As for the Cavs, maybe they actually believe that they won that series. 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